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1: President Trump has opened a new front in the war with Iran by targeting that country's economy. 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The president hopes these get him some important victories, but they could also cost congressional Republicans this November. I'm David Green. Hope you join Moa Lathy, Orrin Cass, and me for the next Left, Right, and Center.
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6: Give me a rundown of some of the creatures you've written about.
7: Shipworms, the hairy-chested Yeti crab. Today, I talked to a researcher who studies Greenland sharks, but I was more interested in the parasitic barnacle inside the cloaca of a female
6: part.
7: Yes, yes, it's multi-purpose hole.
6: What makes you think, of all the creatures in the world, like the one I'll talk about this, like what makes you go to the barnacle in the cloaca to even focus on?
7: I think I'm just fascinated by the things that are strangest from my own experience.
6: This is Radiolab. I'm Lulu Miller, and I'm here with writer Sabrina Imbler.
7: I'm a staff writer for Defector, which is a worker-owned sports and culture site. But I write about creatures on Defector. I have my own little column. So
6: I'm a huge fan of Sabrina's. I read their book a few months back. It's called How Far the Light Reaches, A Life in 10 Sea Creatures. And they do this thing that I love to do, but sometimes worry about doing, which is that they look to nature. They look to animals to both see the animals, but also to kind of draw some human lessons. And, you know, I know that in certain ways, like that is a cardinal sin of science reporting, like thou shalt not project. But they do it in this way that somehow stays scientifically rigorous and clear. And I just wanted to share their magic, their work with more people. So I called them in to read an essay that absolutely floored me, that taught me a lot about the marine world and taught me a lot about the human world. And just a content warning, the essay, it's about a creature, but it also deals with sexual assault. So decide if that's something you want to listen to today. And yeah, that's where we are headed, into the work and the mind of Sabrina Imbler. So before I have you go in and read the essay, I do wonder, like, is there a downside or is there a danger to seeking, you know, these little kinds of human lessons, or maybe even guidance or inspiration or connection or resonance? Like, do you see a danger in that, or is that something that ever gives you pause, or that you've ever thought about?
7: It gives me pause every day.
6: Oh, really?
7: I mean, I often will find myself like impulsively wanting to, you know, advocate for some kind of animal or not, and then sort of realizing like that's like not the most responsible way to write about that animal. I think it feels much more exciting to me to look in sort of the realm of metaphor and to find sort of like, can this animal

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6: Live from NPR News in Washington, I'm Dave Mattingly. The Trump administration has been urging other countries to help weaken and isolate Iran economically. Treasury Secretary Scott Bessent is making that pitch at this week's meeting of G20 finance ministers in North Carolina. NPR's Emily Fang has more on the president's strategy.
7: There's been one big success so far, and that's the United Arab Emirates. It was a big trade hub for Iran, but the UAE said it was cutting off trade ties with Iran earlier this month. But a bigger source of oil revenue for Iran has been from China, and China is where a lot of these front companies, which help Iran move money around, are also based. There were just 24 of them sanctioned by the U.S. Treasury last week. And sanctions experts I've spoken to agree that the U.S. needs China to police this activity itself for it to be successful. But the problem is, China has flatly rejected the U.S.'s new economic pressure campaign last week.
6: That's NPR's Emily Fang. More than 1,000 people are now confirmed dead 6 days after deadly flooding in Nepal along the border with Tibet. It was triggered by a glacier collapse. Several thousand people are still missing in the Himalayas. Search and rescue teams say they're trying to reach hundreds of power plant workers who remain trapped. Later today in California, state lawmakers are expected to vote on a bill that ensures survivors of wildfires sparked by utility companies receive financial compensation faster. This is NPR News.
1: Radio IQ News, I'm Jeff Bossert. Public health experts say Virginia could use 4,000 more doctors to serve a growing population of patients. To meet that need, the University of Mary Washington is hoping to start a new medical school. Sandy Houseman reports on how it might differ from other programs in the state.
8: When Dr. Christopher Newman arrived in Fredericksburg to take the top job at Mary Washington Healthcare, he was surprised that the university next door didn't have a medical school. In a fast-growing region like Fredericksburg, he reasoned it was not possible to recruit enough doctors to meet the need.
9: Because there's a nationwide shortage. So the only docs that we can recruit to our region, we're stealing from another community that needs that doctor as well.
8: So the school launched a residency program, taking students who had completed classroom training at the Virginia College of Osteopathic Medicine and Liberty University.
9: They started sending medical students for their third and fourth year of medical school for their clinical training. And then we got really great feedback from those students. And that started the wheels turning about, hey, we don't have a medical school in Northern Virginia. This is an exceptionally acute need.
8: He hopes the new program will be less expensive than others in Virginia and will recruit students interested in serving communities that urgently need doctors. The health system is building a $40 million education building across from its main hospital and hopes to be Virginia's newest full-fledged medical school, accepting 100 new students beginning in 2030. I'm Sandy Houseman.
1: You can hear more about the new medical school on our website, radioiq.org. Later on, we've learned that soccer superstar Lionel Messi has announced that he's retiring from Argentina's national team. We'll hear from a sports columnist at the Financial Times talking with A. Martinez about that news in just over 10 minutes. Very hot today. Sunny skies, summer-like heat and humidity starting out the month. Highs in the 90s for nearly the entire region. Around 95 for Roanoke, 94 for the New River Valley, 94 around Charlottesville and Fredericksburg. Mostly clear tonight, pop-up showers possible in areas east, lows in the upper 60s to mid-70s. Tomorrow, temperatures near 100 in areas east, low to mid-90s farther west. Foggy in Blacksburg this morning, 66 degrees. Roanoke, 70. Foggy in Charlottesville till around 8 this morning. It's 70 degrees there. 75 degrees in Fredericksburg and Richmond. It's 534.
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10: 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I'm Leila Fadel in Washington, D.C.
11: And I'm A. Martinez in Los Angeles, California. Next week marks 1 year since conservative activist Charlie Kirk was assassinated on the campus of Utah Valley University. Today, a Utah judge is expected to rule that there is enough evidence to formally charge the man accused of shooting him following months of evidentiary hearings. At the same time, hundreds of people who were at the event where Kirk was shot are seeking victim compensation money to pay for therapy. And a warning before we start, the following conversation contains a detailed description of the assassination. Hugo Rickard Bell at KUER in Salt Lake City has been covering this. Hugo, the accused shooter, Tyler Robinson, has been in jail since he turned himself in shortly after the shooting, but he has not yet been charged with a crime?
12: Yeah, that's right. Prosecutors and Robinson's defense team have been sparring it out in court for months now. In July, there was a week-long evidentiary hearing where the state presented videos and some witness testimony that they say will prove Robinson killed Kirk. And today, the judge is expected to formally bind him over for trial. And we're waiting to see what the specific charges will be. The state has said from the very start that they want the death penalty.
11: Hundreds of people saw this. He was shot at a public event in the middle of a university. Some of those people, though, have been getting assistance from the state.
12: Yeah, that's right. One of them is Hazel Kinniston. She was a senior at Utah Valley University at the time, and she told me she didn't actually know who Kirk was, and he was just someone famous giving a talk on her campus. And she turned out to be only 30 feet from where he was shot.
13: It was just complete silence for the entire crowd, and just this moment of seeing, like, I didn't know a person could bleed like that. Like, it hit his neck, and just to have that moment of thinking, like, is this some prank, you know? And then to realize, like, it wasn't, and I did really see someone get murdered.
11: Wow. Anyone that's seen the video knows that that was very traumatic to have seen something like that right in front of them. Is that why Utah is paying for the therapy for her and hundreds of others who saw that?
12: Yeah, that's what I've been told. The Utah Victims of Crime Office, they told me that 500 students have approached them and that so far more than 170 of them have been given those benefits in the form of therapy sessions. And that includes Hazel Kinniston. And here's what she says that's been like.
13: The therapist and I sit down and she has me pull up images that or feelings or sounds that remind me of the assassination. And she hands me two kind of devices that vibrate back and forth. And so it's a way of taking that memory that would take me out of the current moment that I'm in. And it's a way of like kind of grounding yourself with connecting your physical body to this present moment.
11: So Hugo, how does the state of Utah determine who qualifies as a victim in something like this?
12: Well, it can be difficult to determine exactly how impacted someone is after they witness a violent crime like the Kirk shooting. And the state's Victims of Crime Office had to create what's called a zone of danger, which they determined to be the first few rows.

0: This is NPR News.
1: It's 6:19. Good morning. I'm Jeff Bosser. Good to be with you early on a Tuesday. It's Morning Edition on Radio IQ. The Army's top civilian leader has resigned. Army Secretary Dan Driscoll stepping down after 18 months on the job, according to the White House. The latest in a series of military leadership shakeups. 15 minutes from now.
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1: We start a new month with summer-like heat and humidity. High temperatures in the 90s for nearly our entire listening area. High around 95 for Roanoke, Danville 95, 94 for Charlottesville and Fredericksburg. Heat index for some areas in the triple digits, upper 80s for the Wise area. Tonight, lows in the upper 60s to mid-70s. Couple showers possible east this evening. Hot and humid tomorrow. Highs near 100 east of the Blue Ridge. Couple of showers possible. Low to mid-90s farther west. 70 degrees in Roanoke. Charlottesville, 71. Richmond has 76 degrees. It's Morning Edition at 6:21.

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1: Good morning. I'm Jeff Bosser. The time is 6:42. Good to have you with us early on a Tuesday. It's Morning Edition on Radio IQ. Up ahead, a look at ag exports. Prices are rising, but that does not necessarily mean that farmers are pocketing more for their crops. That's on the Marketplace Morning Report in about 10 minutes away.
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1: Later on Fresh Air, the centennial of John Coltrane's birth is next month, and the program is starting the celebration a little early. He's one of the most influential musicians in jazz history. Today, a conversation with his son, Ravi Coltrane, who is also a tenor saxophonist. Ravi was 2 when his father died. He'll describe how John Coltrane's music and his absence shaped Ravi's life. That's Fresh Air at 2 today. We are starting the month of September with summer-like heat and humidity. Highs today in the 90s for nearly the entire region, around

0: 95 for Roanoke and Danville, 97 the high in Richmond. A heat index for some in areas east in the triple digits. Upper 80s today for the Wise area. Some pop-up showers possible tonight in areas east. Lows in the upper 60s to mid-70s. More of the same tomorrow. Temperatures nearing 100 east of the Blue Ridge. A couple of showers possible. The heat index as high as 106. Highs in the low to mid-90s farther west. 65 degrees in Wise, foggy in Blacksburg at 64 there. Roanoke 70, Lynchburg 71 degrees. Foggy in Charlottesville 71, it's 74 in Fredericksburg. Richmond 76.
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0: It's Morning Edition on Radio IQ. I'm Jeff Bossert. The Virginia Medical Examiner's Office has called a state law requiring autopsies after all prison deaths an unfunded mandate. And while Dr. William Gormley, who leads the office, hasn't offered a plan to comply with the law, the department is changing how it shares in-custody deaths data. Dave Cantor has this report.
2: Bev Bristow retired from her teaching position to manage her late husband's health care while he was incarcerated by the state. Jimmy Bristow had been held at a local jail and at least four Virginia Department of Corrections facilities between 2021 and his death earlier this year. Bristow said a lack of adequate medical attention, including the delay of cancer treatment by more than 6 months, contributed to his death. In addition to the cancer Jimmy was being treated for, Bristow said her husband developed another liver issue.
3: Over 10 months, 11 months, that they knew that he had cirrhosis. They had to have known how severe it was in March when he had an MRI. It had to have shown up how severe the cirrhosis was, but there was never any mention to him about it.
2: When Jimmy died at St. Francis Medical Center in Midlothian, Bristow said he was shackled to a bed, a practice VDOC said is to ensure safety. The department also said everyone serving a sentence at a state facility receives appropriate medical care. Despite a 2024 law mandating the procedure for all in-custody deaths, Jimmy wasn't autopsied. That means Bristow doesn't have information that would potentially show whether his medical care hastened his death. Delegate Mike Cherry, a Republican who represents Colonial Heights, introduced the House bill requiring autopsies after all prison deaths. While discussing the medical examiner's 60% rate of completing the procedure since his measure passed, Cherry said it's possible information is being lost in the process.
4: And so if they're just doing an external examination or they're just doing something else, they're not meeting the legislative intent of the bill. Therefore, if they're not, we're going to need to go back and revisit the language to make sure that they're in compliance with the intent, which is that everyone gets an autopsy.
2: After Radio IQ began reporting on the mandate, the medical examiner conducted a, quote, matched review of 2025 DOC cases. It found 7 instances when an in-custody death wasn't properly recorded. The office also drafted an update to its data sharing policy. It directs several state departments to create a framework for a, quote, secure exchange, verification, and reconciliation of deaths in custody data. But decisions around when autopsies are conducted and how the medical examiner plans to comply with state code remain vague. According to internal emails, the Virginia Department of Health and members of Governor Abigail Spanberger's office created talking points on the requirement. They were fully redacted, as were another 10 pages of messages between VDH staff and the governor's office. A Spanberger spokesperson has repeatedly declined to comment on the issue. Rosie Hobron is a state forensic epidemiologist who works in the medical examiner's office. She referenced overdose deaths while discussing the comparison of data across state departments.
5: Our numbers have never lined up with other agencies for other different things, and it always comes back to this methodology and definitions kind of piece. And so I would assume that this is probably something very similar to that. And it just sounds like probably a manual review of all cases would probably be the one thing that needs to be done to figure out, you know.
2: That would be a major undertaking and still wouldn't give Bev Bristow more information on whether her husband's medical care was adequate.
6: I want to see them held accountable.
2: Here's Bev again.
6: I want people to wake up, and I don't care what their crime is. They're still human beings, and they still have a family that loves them and cares for them.
2: I'm Dave Cantor.
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0: The time is 6:50. We'll have the Marketplace Morning Report up in just a moment. Good morning. I'm Jeff Bossert. Up ahead next hour in Morning Edition, preservationists have used the courts to try and stop President Trump from building his White House ballroom.
8: It's harm to everybody. 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
0: Monday, the Supreme Court issued an order allowing construction of the ballroom to continue. We'll have more on this in about 15 minutes.
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0: Very hot today. Some areas east will have a heat index in the triple digits. Highs in the 90s for much of the region, upper 80s for the Wise area. Roanoke now has 70. It's 74 degrees in Danville. Foggy and 71 in Charlottesville. Richmond, 76.
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1: From Marketplace in Washington, I'm Kimberly Adams. The latest federal data shows prices for American agricultural exports were up 5.7% in July, the largest 12-month increase since 2022. Marketplace's Caitlin Tan checked in with some farmers to see how that data is playing out in real life.
12: Ben Brown's family is wrapping up their corn harvest in west central Missouri.
13: Harvest came early, largely due to the dryness in August and July.
12: Drought in parts of the Midwest is causing lower crop yields. So can higher export prices save the day for farm revenues?
14: Well, the two favorite words in my English language are it depends.
12: North Dakota State University's Frayne Olson says high crop prices are welcome news, but it can only help so much if you don't have a lot of crops to sell. And even if harvest is above average,
14: it's still not going to be a fantastic year financially.
12: After all, fertilizer and fuel costs skyrocketed after the start of the Iran war, and diesel prices are near record highs just in time for harvest season, where combines, tractors, and big trucks are key. Courtney Cowley with the Kansas City Fed says those rising costs create uncertainty for farmers in the year ahead.
15: Not knowing where prices might be next month or in a year, I think that just makes planning difficult.
12: Cowley says farmers also have to weigh what trade with top buyers like Mexico and Canada might look like. Even if crop export prices are higher, tariffs could still hit farm revenues. I'm Caitlin Tan for Marketplace.
1: Let's do the numbers. Dow, S&P, and NASDAQ futures are down in the negative 5/10 to negative 9/10% range, with the Dow future down 254 points. The 10-year Treasury yield is up at 4.79%.
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16: Ultra-fast fashion company Shein started trading on the Hong Kong Stock Exchange today. 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For more on this, we're joined by Ken Pucker, former chief operating officer at shoe and apparel retailer Timberland. He now teaches business at Dartmouth and Tufts University. Ken, welcome.
17: Thanks for having me.
16: The Shein IPO has been years in the making. The company first tried to go public in 2020. Why did it take so long?
17: You're right. It is years in the making. They first tried in New York, then London, and now have successfully gone public in Hong Kong. They ran into challenges principally related to A, being a Chinese company, B, being a Chinese company that was supplying fashion at prices that undercut most local producers in different markets, and C, they have a series of challenges with issues related to the environment and labor practices, privacy issues and copyright issues as well. And so they became a target for lots of activists.
16: Did they resolve any of these issues, or is it more so that they found a more permissible place to IPO?
17: I think the markets that we described prior, so New York representing the U.S. and London and Europe broadly, have imposed a series of duties and tariffs on Shein that have increased their selling prices in these markets, which has slowed their growth considerably. And then the other issues around sustainability and copyright and working hours and things like that, it's unclear whether those issues have been resolved. And in Europe and actually in the U.S. as well, fines have been imposed on the company that are related to these challenges.
16: Let's get a bit of the sort of market landscape that Shein is entering, because people probably know companies like Zara and H&M as fast fashion companies. Where does Shein sit in that?
17: I think Zara and H&M around the year 2000 pioneered a new model. Instead of delivering product twice a year or maybe three times a year, they started delivering product almost weekly to stores. Shein actually amplified that model considerably. They combined speed and newness with price, enabled by a supplier network of about 7,500 suppliers. They combined that supplier network with artificial intelligence to figure out what's selling. As a result of that combination, they're able to deliver about 5,000 new styles a day at half the prices of the average Zara and H&M garment, and as a result have gained a big, big foothold in U.S. and Europe and many other markets.
16: How might the customer experience be different moving forward in a post-Shein IPO world versus how the company operated before?
17: I think there's two parts. One is prices will certainly go up to a certain extent if they're going to maintain their margins. What consumers don't see may be more worrisome, which is the separation of consumption from production allows players like Shein and many others to be less than transparent on what's going on in their supply chain. When you're making your clothes 85% from polyester and nylon come from oil, they come from fossil fuels. And those products, when they're done with their useful life, which is pretty short, given you're talking about a $10 or $12 item, end up in a landfill for generations. So the consumer will see higher prices. What they may not see is kind of the social environmental impact of this business model, which is really powerful commercially, but it also causes enormous social and environmental challenges.
16: Ken Pucker teaches at the Tuck School of Business at Dartmouth and the Fletcher School at Tufts University. Thank you so much.
17: Thanks for having me.
16: And Shein's debut fell a little flat. Shares fell 9% today. In Washington, I'm Kimberly Adams with the Marketplace Morning Report. 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
21: Good morning. The Supreme Court allows President Trump's ballroom construction to keep going. Chief Justice Roberts dissented along with the court's three liberal justices. It's Morning Edition from NPR News.
0: University of Mary Washington hopes to launch a med school in about 4 years. Sandy Houseman's story's up in a few minutes.
21: A Utah judge today rules on charging the man accused of shooting Charlie Kirk. I'm Martinez.
22: And I'm Leila Faldin. Hundreds of people who witnessed the right-wing activist's assassination apply for victims' benefits. Democrats' messaging going into the midterms draws from themes used by Republicans in 2024. Also, Grammy Award winner Billy Strings honors his mom with his new album. It's Tuesday, September 1st. Get on your feet for Gloria Estefan. The Cuban-American singer is 69 years old today. The news is next.
23: Live from NPR News in New York City, I'm Dwahali Saikautau. The U.S. is hosting finance ministers from the world's biggest economies in the mountains of North Carolina this week. Treasury Secretary Scott Bessent is there. He's been urging the G20 members to tighten the economic screws on Iran. And NPR's Scott Horsley reports the reaction has been mixed.
24: So far, the U.S. has been unable to force Iran to reopen the Strait of Hormuz using military force. So last week, the administration announced what it's calling Operation Economic Outcast to sever Tehran's remaining links to the global economy. Of course, Iran itself is already heavily sanctioned, but now the U.S. is threatening to punish other countries that do business with Iran.
23: This is the first time Russia has been represented at the G20 in person since Vladimir Putin invaded Ukraine, drawing protests by European ministers. More than 1,000 people are now confirmed to have died in the devastating floods that battered Nepal and Chinese-held Tibet. And as rescuers in Nepal continue their search for some 4,000 missing, one cohort has emerged as badly impacted, Hindu pilgrims. NPR's Dia Hadid reports.
25: Social media is awash with appeals from people searching for their loved ones, like by Gaurav Kare, whose brother-in-law Vivek Srivastava, a U.S. citizen, went missing while on pilgrimage to Mount Kailash.
26: And so for the last 4 or 5 days, we have been in search for him.
25: The mountain's sacred to Hindus, Buddhists, Jains, and indigenous Tibetan religions. Hindus have long circled the 33-mile base of the mountain, seen as the abode of Hindu god Lord Shiva. Mount Kailash is in Chinese-held Tibet, and it appears hundreds were at the border crossing when waves smashed the building. Experts have called on more action on climate change and better mountain warning systems so this ancient pilgrimage can continue. Dia Hadid, NPR News.
23: Donald Trump Jr.'s venture capital firm is set to become one of the biggest financial backers of Polymarket. As NPR's Bobby Allen reports, it comes as the prediction market industry faces increased legal scrutiny.
27: The president's son is a partner at 1789 Capital, and the investment fund says it is pumping $300 million into Polymarket. The investment will make Donald Trump Jr.'s firm one of the top equity holders of Polymarket. The platform allows people to bet on White House policy, the president's words, and wars overseas. The Biden administration forced Polymarket out of the U.S. for operating without a license. Biden officials also were investigating the company for money laundering. But in Trump's second term, Polymarket has thrived. As the administration sues states that tried to rein in prediction markets and takes a mostly hands-off approach to regulations. Donald Trump Jr. also has a financial stake in Polymarket's rival, Kalshi. He's an advisor to both companies. Bobby Allen, NPR News.
23: This is NPR.
0: Radio IQ News, I'm Jeff Bossert. Public health experts say Virginia could use 4,000 more doctors to serve a growing population of patients. To meet that need, the University of Mary Washington is hoping to start a new medical school. Sandy Houseman reports on how it might differ from other programs in the state.
2: When Dr. Christopher Newman arrived in Fredericksburg to take the top job at Mary Washington Healthcare, he was surprised that the university next door didn't have a medical school. In a fast-growing region like Fredericksburg, he reasoned it was not possible to recruit enough doctors to meet the need.
3: Because there's a nationwide shortage. So the only docs that we can recruit to our region, we're stealing from another community that needs that doctor as well.
2: So the school launched a residency program, taking students who had completed classroom training at the Virginia College of Osteopathic Medicine and Liberty University.
3: They started sending medical students for their third and fourth year of medical school for their clinical training. And then we got really great feedback from those students. And that started the wheels turning about, hey, we don't have a medical school in Northern Virginia. This is an exceptionally acute need.
2: He hopes the new program will be less expensive than others in Virginia and will recruit students interested in serving communities that urgently need doctors. The health system is building a $40 million education building across from its main hospital and hopes to be Virginia's newest full-fledged medical school, accepting 100 new students beginning in 2030. I'm Sandy Houseman.
0: You'll find more about the new medical school on our website, radioiq.org. Google has a permit from Botetourt County to begin grading work on its planned 312-acre data center campus in Daleville. The initial work includes site preparation involving erosion control, rock removal, and blasting, though it says no local wetlands will be disturbed during the process. To minimize community impact, the county is requiring environmental management and prohibiting the construction noise between 9 p.m. and 7 a.m. Critics of the project say the decision disregards the community's opposition. Up ahead this half hour in Morning Edition, a conversation with folk bluegrass guitarist Billy Strings, whose new album So Much for Goodbyes pays tribute to his late mother. A. Martinez talks with Strings in about 15 minutes. We'll start September very hot today. Highs in the 90s for nearly the entire region, upper 80s for Wise, 95 around Roanoke, 94 for Charlottesville, 97 the high in Richmond, with a heat index in areas east in the triple digits. Mostly clear tonight, lows in the upper 60s to mid-70s, couple of showers possible. Hot, humid tomorrow. Temperatures again near 100 east of the Blue Ridge, a couple of showers possible. The heat index as high as 106. Highs in the low to mid-90s further west. Right now, 66 degrees in Wise. Foggy in Blacksburg at 64 there. Roanoke and Stanton, 70 degrees. Danville, 74. Foggy in Charlottesville, 71. 74 in Fredericksburg. Foggy in Richmond, 76 degrees.
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22: It's Morning Edition from NPR News. I'm Leila Fadel in Washington, D.C.
5: Enemy Martinez in Los Angeles, California. The Supreme Court is allowing construction on the White House ballroom to continue.
22: That hands President Trump a victory on one of his top priorities, despite a dissent from Chief Justice John Roberts and the court's three liberal justices. In a few minutes, we'll hear analysis on the ruling from Georgetown Law Professor Stephen Vladeck. But first, some details on the majority's opinion.
5: NPR's Carrie Johnson has been following the case. Carrie, why is the Supreme Court siding with the Trump administration on this?
6: The court said it was not tackling the heart of the matter, whether this construction is legal for now. But the majority, five justices, said the group suing over the ballroom project had not suffered a direct, concrete injury that would allow it to bring the case to court. The Supreme Court majority said, quote, mere offense, disagreement, or distaste does not qualify as an injury to get through those courthouse doors. And the majority also said the government will likely suffer irreparable harm if construction is delayed. They mentioned court papers filed by leaders of the CIA, the FBI, and the Director of National Intelligence, who all said national security could be at risk and it could be harder to protect the president.
5: All right, so that's the majority. The court, though, was closely divided 5-4. What did the dissenters say?
6: In a bit of a surprise, Chief Justice John Roberts wrote the dissent, and he was joined by the three liberal justices. They all agreed with the National Trust for Historic Preservation, which argued the construction is likely unlawful because federal law says Congress needs to approve buildings on federal park grounds, and Congress has not passed any law to pave the way for this ballroom. John Roberts says the White House is an iconic building whose, quote, symbolism and history are wrapped up in its architecture. He says the White House is not just any building, and the member of the National Trust who said she was injured here is not just any person. She's an expert on architecture. Her name is Allison Hoagland. She talked to Morning Edition this year near the construction site at the White House. Here's what she said at the time.
7: As most Washingtonians do, we come through here all the time. This is the center of the city, and the White House is so visually accessible to all of us.
6: Now, the National Trust says it's disappointed with this ruling, and presidents are only temporary stewards of the People's House.
8: What's the reaction from the White House?
6: You know, despite everything going on, the wars, high prices for consumers, President Trump has really focused on the ballroom and other construction projects around the city. He posted on Truth Social, quote, I'm pleased to report the United States Supreme Court has just ruled in favor of the ballroom military complex being built without any further contingency, doubt, or threat. Trump is so detail-oriented about these projects, he even gave reporters a tour of the ballroom in May.
8: Now, does the Supreme Court's decision mean that Trump's ballroom has no more obstacles to get around?
6: Now, the court is letting the construction continue for now, but it left some room to hear the underlying dispute about the legality of this project in the future. There's a complicating factor. In court papers, the Trump administration says crews are working 20 hours a day, 7 days a week to finish this project. The construction's been underway for the better part of a year, and a lot more work could be done by the time the Supreme Court gets to the biggest question in this case. The president seems aware of that. He said on social media, it will all be complete in the summer of 2028, something he says the country can be proud of.
8: That's NPR's Carrie Johnson. Carrie, thanks.
6: Thank you.
9: Let's get into more of the legal issues posed by the Supreme Court's ruling on the White House ballroom project with Stephen Vladeck. He's a professor at Georgetown Law and an expert on the Supreme Court, and he's been listening along with us. Professor Vladeck, good morning.
10: Good morning, Layla.
9: So, in your view, is this case about a group trying to block a construction project because they don't agree with it? Or does this decision set a bigger precedent, this case?
10: I think, unfortunately, it sets a bigger precedent because it's just the latest in a string of cases where the Trump administration and President Trump directly has tried to spend money that Congress has not appropriated, has basically arrogated to itself the power of the purse. And this is at least the third time that the Supreme Court, through one of these emergency orders, has allowed the president to do that without actually holding that it was legal, simply by making it harder for people to challenge that in court.
9: Were you surprised by the decision?
10: I guess I was a little surprised. You know, Chief Justice Roberts, acting by himself, had issued what the lawyers call an administrative stay about 10 days ago, where he had basically temporarily allowed the construction to continue. I think a lot of folks took that as a harbinger of which way the court was leaning. But what's really surprising to me, Layla, is that you had a court basically close the door on a type of standing, on sort of recognizing what kind of plaintiffs could bring a lawsuit like this, that it had deliberately opened in 1992 in an opinion by Justice Antonin Scalia. And so I think the surprise here is not necessarily the result, given what had already happened in the Supreme Court, but the rationale.
9: Just to make clear, this ruling means that parties can't bring lawsuits like this in the future?
10: It's going to be much harder for parties to rely on what's called aesthetic injuries. You know, Carrie talked to Professor Hoagland in the report, and, you know, the 1992 opinion by Justice Scalia has specifically allowed for people like that, especially experts in the field, the ones who are most affected, to bring lawsuits in cases like this. Without that line of plaintiffs, Layla, what this really comes down to is an appropriations dispute that only Congress can litigate. And of course, the Congress we have right now has no interest whatsoever in defending its appropriations power against this administration.
9: Chief Justice John Roberts describes this ruling as, quote, no victory for the separation of powers. How do you read that?
10: I mean, I think he's entirely right. And I think it should be a sign to everyone that he wrote a dissent, only really the third time in one of these Trump emergency docket cases where the Chief Justice has dissented. The separation of powers is supposed to be a two-way street. And when presidents are allowed to basically spend money Congress hasn't appropriated, not only is that a violation of the separation of powers, Layla, it's taking Congress's most important power and the only one the Constitution expressly says must be exercised by Congress away from the legislature. That has implications far beyond the ballroom. And I think what the Chief Justice is worried about is leaving it to a place where only Congress can enforce its appropriations power is basically leading to a place where appropriations will be litigated only when there's divided government in Washington.
9: Mm-hmm. I mean, I guess it's hard to get your mind around the fact that the court has not ruled on whether this construction project is legal, and yet it might be finished or close to finished by the time the court issues a final ruling. Is there a flaw in the system when a project like this can outrun the courts?
10: I think the flaw here is actually in the Supreme Court's own behavior, which is, you know, this is now the 31st conclusive ruling from the court on an emergency application from the Trump administration just since last February. It's the 27th time it has granted relief to President Trump in whole or in part. And really, those rulings are increasingly not temporary when they are clearing the way without actually holding that the projects are legal for the president to build the ballroom, for the president to refuse to spend $4 billion in foreign aids appropriations, for the president to, you know, remove all transgender service members from the military. Justice Kavanaugh likes to say that these are interim rulings. I think, Layla, what we're seeing on the ground is that increasingly these rulings are having permanent effects, maybe not in the substantive law, but in the conduct of the executive branch and in the arrogation of power from the legislature.
9: And what does that say to you?
10: I think it says to me that the court ought to be taking these disputes more seriously, that it should be abandoning the fiction that these are interim rulings, and that the court should actually be more careful about the kinds of behavior they're necessarily endorsing in these decisions, and not just sort of throwing up their hands and saying, well, we're not deciding the merits today. When these rulings are effectively deciding the merits, I think it would behoove all of us for the court to be clear-eyed about that and to understand the consequences of what it's doing.
9: Stephen Vladeck is a professor at Georgetown Law. Thank you for your time and your insights.
10: Thank you.
21: After almost 30 years, it took a jury 3 hours to convict a former gang member in the killing of rap superstar Tupac Shakur. The prosecution never claimed that Dwayne Davis pulled the trigger. They did say he orchestrated the drive-by shooting near the Las Vegas Strip. Here's Steve Futterman.
1: It has been one of the most high-profile and unsolved killings for decades. Yesterday, Tupac Shakur, the rap superstar and voice of a generation of hip-hop fans, finally received justice.
11: We, the jury in the above entitled case, find the defendant, Dwayne Keith Davis, guilty of first-degree murder with use of a deadly weapon.
1: The 63-year-old Davis, a former gang leader, showed little emotion when the verdict was read. While the 1996 killing gripped Shakur's legion of followers with all sorts of wild speculation, law enforcement had always largely focused on Davis. There was simply never enough evidence until 2019, and it came from an unexpected source. Dwayne Davis himself, specifically his memoir, where he described his involvement, including supplying the murder weapon. Throughout the trial, Davis's words, written and spoken, took center stage, and prosecutor Binu Palal urged the jury in closing arguments to just believe him.
12: For nearly 18 years, Dwayne Davis has told the police, anybody that will listen, he has told, he is responsible for the murder of Tupac Shakur. Tell him you hear him. Find him guilty.
1: Defense attorney Michael Sanft had to convince jurors that Davis's seeming confessions were embellishments. But when your client has said it so many times over so many years, he suggested law enforcement simply accepted Davis's words as fact.
13: What the state wants you to do is take that book like you would an affidavit or a promise at the bottom of an application for credit and sign it saying that I attest this to this book being true and correct with regards to what he recalls.
1: After the verdict, there were some fans at the courthouse who said they still believe others may have played a role. While Davis didn't fire the gun that killed Shakur, prosecutors say he is the only person still alive who was in the vehicle where the shots were fired. Davis is to be sentenced in October. He faces life in prison without parole. For NPR News, I'm Steve Futterman in Las Vegas.
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0: The time is 7:19. I'm Jeff Bosser. Good to be with you early on a Tuesday morning edition on Radio IQ. And what looks to be a very hot week around the Commonwealth as we start a new month. Later this half hour, the assassination of conservative activist Charlie Kirk traumatized many who witnessed the killing firsthand.
15: Just to have that moment of thinking, like, is this some prank, you know, and then to realize, like, it wasn't.
0: Hundreds of those who saw Kirk die have sought compensation from the state of Utah to pay for therapy. We'll have the story up in about 15 minutes.
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0: We have 70 degrees in Roanoke, Charlottesville. It's been a little foggy this morning, 71 there, 76 and foggy in Richmond. High temperatures in the 90s for a good part of the region, upper 80s in the far southwest, 95 the high in Roanoke, 97 in Richmond. A heat index there in the triple digits. A couple of showers possible in areas east.
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22: 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I'm Leila Fadel.
20: And I'm A. Martinez. Get ready for an espresso shot of endorphins. That's William Lee Apostle, better known by his stage name, Billy Strings. He's a three-time Grammy Award winner who combines bluegrass, rock, folk, and country with sizzling flat-picking guitar. Oh, and he's a pretty good singer, too.
24: Some like songs of happiness and some of times of pain. You can keep them all. I like my songs about a train. I'm on a choo-choo.
20: But Billy Strings takes things down a notch on his new album, So Much for Goodbyes. It's dedicated to his mother, Deborah, who died last year.
28: She was born on Halloween in 1960, and she was a Scorpio and a psychic and a Northside queen and just a really far-out lady. We're driving in the car, something would come on the radio, and she would say, you know, who's this? And I'd say, oh, well, that's Edgar Winter. That's Pearl Jam, or that's, you know, John Lennon. Or I remember her playing, like, the White Album backwards for me when I was, like, 7 years old or something, you know, just being like, hear that? It says, Turn Me On, Dead Man. You know, I'm just like, what? We struggled with a lot of different things, but there was a lot of love, and there was a lot of music. Mom.

0: So it's no wonder Stelson and the groups backing her are hitting Perry hard on the economy.
1: Out here, we're just trying to get by. But in D.C., Scott Perry is voting with special interests and making it more expensive for us.
0: The economic message from Republican candidates and the groups backing them is largely centered on the 2025 tax law, known as the One Big Beautiful Bill.
2: Scott Perry is looking out for us. He gave us the largest tax cut in American history.
3: He cut taxes on our tips.
0: In 2024, Democrats from the top of the ticket on down spent lots of time and money focused on abortion rights and defense of democracy messaging. But the lesson they've taken from those losses is an old one. It's the economy, stupid. Again, Smith from House Majority PAC.
4: If you put cost of living versus any other issue set by upwards of 85 to 95% of the time, they're going to say cost of living is more important to me than all those other things combined.
0: Back at the coffee shop, Mary Taylor and a friend are enjoying their drinks outside. Taylor is mad about a lot of things and hasn't made up her mind about how to vote in the congressional race. But she says she absolutely can't vote for a socialist, an echo of a major Republican criticism of Democrats this election year.
5: It's not your parents' Democrat. It's not your grandparents' Democratic Party anymore. I don't know who these people are. I don't know who they are, and I don't know where they came from.
0: Republican consultant Vince Galco with Mercury Public Affairs in Pennsylvania says disqualifying Democrats in this way is going to be in the GOP playbook for 2026.
6: At a certain point, whether it be the Republicans or outside groups, the Perry campaign, need to find a way, a mix of doing both, pointing out that you may not agree with everything Republicans say or do, but the other side is just plain crazy.
0: The ad wars have barely gotten started, but you can be sure that what we're seeing in Pennsylvania 10 will be repeated in swing districts all over the country. Tamara Keith, NPR News, Camp Hill, Pennsylvania.
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8: It's 7:42. Good morning. I'm Jeff Bosser. Good to have you with us for a Tuesday. 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Up ahead, federal regulators in 22 states allege Amazon made billions by manipulating how much brands and sellers paid for ads on its platform. That story's up in about 15 minutes from now.
9: On the next Fresh Air, we get a slightly early start celebrating the centennial of John Coltrane's birth. He's one of the most influential musicians in jazz history. We'll talk with his son, Ravi Coltrane, who is also a tenor saxophonist. Ravi was two when his father died, and he'll describe how his music and his absence shaped his life and career. Join us.
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12: Trade tensions between the U.S. and Canada are on the rise again with a new round of tariffs from both sides. All the hostility has actually been a boon to one Canadian industry, wine.
13: I mean, our sales are up dramatically, and that's not just true of me, that's true of pretty much all the wineries in Niagara.
12: As most provinces ban sales of American booze, local producers are tapping in. Hear that story next time on The World.
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8: High temperatures in the 90s for much of the region today. High is around 95 for Roanoke and Danville, 94 for Charlottesville, 97 around Richmond with a heat index in the triple digits. We'll be in the upper 80s for the Wise area. A couple showers possible in areas east as well this afternoon. Lows in the upper 60s to mid 70s tonight. Hot, humid tomorrow. Temperatures nearing 100 in areas east of the Blue Ridge. We have 65 degrees in Blacksburg, a little foggy. Roanoke, 70 degrees. Danville, 73, 72 in Charlottesville. Richmond has 78 degrees.
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1: It's Member Station Radio IQ. The time is 8:42. It's Morning Edition. I'm Jeff Bossert. Up ahead this hour, agriculture export prices are rising, but that does not necessarily mean farmers are pocketing more for their crops. That's on the Marketplace Morning Report, about 10 minutes away.
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1: 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He's a guest on Here and Now from noon till 2.
4: 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And from the Oratorio Society of Virginia and their 59th season with Christmas at the Paramount, Carmina Burana, and more. More information at oratoriosociety.org.
5: Good morning, I'm Laura Kane at the BBC. The European Union's foreign policy head says it would be highly desirable if the member countries who have stocks of interceptor missiles nearing their expiry date could donate them to Ukraine. Kaya Kallas was speaking ahead of a defence and foreign ministers meeting in Ireland.
6: It would be very good if those would be given to Ukraine so that they can use them to protect their people. We are also doing the outreach for countries outside European Union to get the interceptors to protect the civilians, but of course it's very hard.
5: China says solar power has overtaken coal as the country's biggest source of installed electricity capacity for the first time. Here's the BBC's Camilla Mills.
7: By the end of July, China had slightly more solar capacity than coal, but coal still produces far more of the country's electricity. Solar supplied about an eighth of China's power in the first 7 months of this year, with generation rising by more than 15%.
5: And in Japan, new guidelines have come into force to relax constraints on overtime. The move aims to deal with a serious labour shortage and boost output in sectors including construction, hospitality and transport. It eases the 45-hour-a-month voluntary cap on overtime working, though many businesses have labour agreements allowing up to 100 hours a month. Critics say this will further entrench Japan's workaholic reputation. I'm Laura Kane at the BBC in London.
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0: We start September with summer-like heat and humidity. It's your Radio IQ forecast. Sunny skies with highs in the upper 80s for Wise to 94 for Roanoke and Danville, 97 in the Richmond area. A heat index for some in the triple digits, a couple of showers possible. Tonight, mostly clear, a couple of pop-up showers in areas east, lows in the upper 60s to mid-70s. Hot and humid Wednesday, temperatures near 100 in areas east of the Blue Ridge with a couple of showers possible. The heat index as high as 106. 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
1: Hey, this is Steve Inskeep. 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
6: Let's get back to our conversation about what's ahead for teachers and students this upcoming school year from your perspective as teachers. We're here with Lance Barish, a high school math teacher in Dallas, and Jennifer Lopez, a high school social studies teacher in Los Angeles. National education reporter at the Washington Post, Lauren Lumpkin, is here too. If you are involved in education, what are you thinking about as the school year starts? Call us at 855-236-1212. We heard from several of you about a decline in literacy and reading. A teacher in Colorado left us this voicemail.
7: I'm concerned about growing illiteracy among my students. 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
6: And an English teacher in Los Angeles shared similar concerns.
8: One of my major concerns as a teacher, as a high school public English teacher, is the decreasing practice of reading, not just in schools, but in homes. A lot of times the curriculum

0: We start September with summer-like heat and humidity. It's your Radio IQ forecast. Sunny skies with highs in the upper 80s for Wise to 94 for Roanoke and Danville, 97 in the Richmond area. A heat index for some in the triple digits, couple of showers possible. Tonight, mostly clear, couple of pop-up showers in areas east, lows in the upper 60s to mid-70s. Hot and humid Wednesday, temperatures near 100 in areas east of the Blue Ridge with a couple of showers possible. The heat index as high as 106. 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
8: Let's get back to a conversation from earlier this summer about artificial superintelligence. Todd Zwillick hosted. Let's jump back in.
9: We've been talking to Nate Sorys, co-author of If Anyone Builds It, Everyone Dies, and Sayash Kapoor, co-author of Snake Oil. We've been getting lots of questions from listeners about quantum computing and how it interacts with this future of super intelligence that we're talking about. Joel in Massachusetts says, what happens when we have Tesla robots and machines running AI in our lives, and then in 10 to 20 years, those robots and computers can access quantum computing? And Leanne in Berkeley emails to say, please talk about the role of quantum computers in so-called super intelligence. My understanding is that until quantum computers are more stable and can be built at scale or near scale, the major advances in super intelligence won't be realized. Sayash?
10: Well, I hate to break it to your listeners, but I think this is a largely tangential debate. Now, I'm no expert on quantum computing, but my wife, Navya, just defended her PhD in quantum computing, and so I know a little bit. And from what I can tell, this conversation around quantum computing is still a few decades in the future. We're still not at the scale where quantum computers can do anything better than classical computers.
9: Okay, but then does that mean, Nate, if that's the case, that the doom scenario of superintelligence is further off than people like you say it is?
11: Unfortunately not. It looks like there is no particular hurdle in AI that quantum computers are needed to solve.
9: Mm. Say a little bit more about that.
11: Quantum computing gives you theoretical speedups on certain types of search problems, but those search problems, as far as we know, are not integral to intelligence. There's some debate about whether they're integral to consciousness, but it seems pretty clear that AIs do not necessarily need to be conscious to be dangerous. What matters for that is things like their autonomy, things like their capability. And that looks like we are plowing ahead quite quickly with classical computers with huge data centers.
9: All right. Well, we've talked a lot about the potential risks of building

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5: From WHYY in Philadelphia, I'm Terry Gross with Fresh Air. Today we get an early start celebrating John Coltrane's centennial, which is later this month. He was one of the most influential musicians in the history of jazz, from his beautiful ballads to his more spiritual music and his role in the forefront of free jazz. We speak with his son, Robbie Coltrane, who is a highly regarded tenor saxophonist, the same instrument his father played. Growing up, he was just known as Robbie.
6: But as soon as I picked up the saxophone, suddenly I was John Coltrane's son.
5: He'll tell us what it's like being Coltrane's son and why his father's music is so important. Later we'll hear drummer Elvin Jones describe performing and recording with John Coltrane in a 1998 interview from our archive. He played in Coltrane's band from 1960 to 66. First news.
7: Live from NPR News, I'm Lakshmi Singh. The United States is hosting a G20 summit of finance ministers for the first time in more than a decade. In the North Carolina mountains this week, leaders representing the world's 20 biggest economies are talking about how to speed up global economic growth, and they're also discussing the U.S.-led economic warfare on Iran. Here's NPR's Scott Horsley.
8: So far, the U.S. has been unable to force Iran to reopen the Strait of Hormuz using military force. So last week, the administration announced what it's calling Operation Economic Outcast to sever Tehran's remaining links to the global economy. Of course, Iran itself is already heavily sanctioned, but now the U.S. is threatening to punish other countries that do business with Iran.
7: NPR Scott Horsley reporting. U.S. Central Command has posted on social media that American military forces have started carrying out new strikes on Iranian military targets. It says Iran recently targeted U.S. forces deployed to the region and commercial shipping in the Strait of Hormuz. The Centers for Disease Control and Prevention is not including two measles-related deaths in Pennsylvania to its national tally of the virus's toll. NPR's Maria Godoy reports the move comes amid a political dispute over the cause of the deaths.
9: The two deaths are the first associated with measles in the U.S. this year. But Health Secretary Robert F. Kennedy Jr. has accused Pennsylvania officials of inappropriately linking the deaths to measles to scare Americans. The CDC did not include the deaths in its latest measles count, which is usually updated on Fridays. Screenshots of the CDC website taken Sunday show the deaths were added, then removed, and replaced with an asterisk and a statement that the deaths would not be included in the count. The CDC says that information available at this time, quote, does not establish whether measles caused or contributed to the deaths. It is highly unusual for the CDC to withhold such data submitted by state health agencies. Maria Godoy, NPR News.
7: Shein was once the hottest name in retail and now is a publicly traded company that made a lackluster debut on the Hong Kong Stock Exchange. NPR's Alina Selyukh reports a giant of ultra-fast fashion spent years trying to figure out how to go public.
10: Shein was the talk of young shoppers right after the pandemic. In 2022, Shein raised a funding round that valued the company at $100 billion. That's more than rivals like Zara and H&M combined. But then it failed to get its shares listed in New York. Then in London, it faced legal complaints and political scrutiny, especially over its factory work conditions. Last year, Shein raised prices after the U.S. set new tariffs and closed a tax loophole that the company had used to save on shipping costs. On their first day of trading, Shein's shares at one point were down 10%. They finished just a little under the listing price, valuing the company at around $26 billion. Alina Selyukh, NPR News.
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11: Radio IQ News, I'm Denise Allen, Membrano. A major business move out of Lynchburg, Delta Star Incorporated, the manufacturer of power transformers and mobile substations, has announced an agreement to join McLean Power Systems. The merger aims to address the surging demand of the North American electrical infrastructure driven by increased power consumption and aging power grids. The transaction is expected to close in the fourth quarter of this year. The terms of the deal have not been disclosed. Old Dominion Capital Partners, LLC, has applied to construct a large-scale data center complex featuring five buildings and a substation. Bill Trefiro has the data center twist.
12: The developer submitted the application on the exact same day the Amherst County Board of Supervisors voted to update its data center zoning laws, forcing officials to evaluate which legal requirement will apply to the project. The proposal has sparked debate among local residents who are weighing the potential environmental risks against the promise of significant economic and tax benefits for the county. Bill Trefiro, Radio IQ News.
11: State officials say there have been several reports of deer deaths from hemorrhagic disease. The Virginia Department of Wildlife Resources says the disease is caused by a number of related viruses, which leads to outbreaks in white-tailed deer in the southeastern U.S., including Virginia. Those cases are historically more common for areas east of the Blue Ridge. A dead deer with a body that otherwise looks in good condition found near a water source is a classic sign of the disease. While that may appear alarming, the department says the disease poses no threat to humans or domestic pets. I'm Denise Allen Membrano, Radio IQ News.
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14: It's your Radio IQ forecast. Mostly sunny, hot, and humid this afternoon. Possibly a shower or storm for the Shenandoah Valley and the Charlottesville and Fredericksburg areas. Temps in the low 80s for parts of Southwest Virginia to 96 for Danville and Richmond. Feeling close to or into the triple digits for those east of the Blue Ridge. Mostly clear tonight, some patchy fog for the Shenandoah Valley, lows in the mid-60s to 75 for the Richmond and Fredericksburg areas, and more sunshine, heat, and humidity on Wednesday.
5: This is Fresh Air. I'm Terry Gross. The jazz saxophonist and composer John Coltrane was born 100 years ago. The centennial is September 23rd, and the celebration includes concerts, album reissues, and a new book of Coltrane photos edited by my guest, Ravi Coltrane, the son of John and Alice Coltrane. Ravi is a highly regarded tenor saxophone player and composer who has recorded as a leader and in other bands. The book is titled Coltrane, the Definitive Visual Celebration of the Legend, and it includes an introduction by Ravi and several essays, including ones by Patti Smith, Carlos Santana, Kareem Abdul-Jabbar, and Phil Lesh. The Coltrane family is organizing some of the centennial events and overseeing the estates of Ravi's parents, John and Alice Coltrane. John Coltrane is one of the most influential musicians in the history of jazz. He was famous for his early recordings in Miles Davis's band, his transcendent ballads from the Great American Songbook, his modal music, his spiritual music, for popularizing the soprano saxophone in jazz with his recording of My Favorite Things, and for avant-garde free jazz like no one had heard before. To quote what the late jazz critic Francis Davis wrote in the New York Times, full disclosure, Francis was my husband. Coltrane has come to stand for a disciplined mindset, a desire for spiritual ecstasy, a vision of music as ritual and of performance as a holy rite. That's R-I-T-E. Depending on what a listener wants from it, Coltrane's music is a cry for Black liberation, the soundtrack of a spiritual quest, a backdrop for tripping, or the next evolutionary step for jazz after bebop, unquote. Alice Coltrane, Robbie's mother, was a pianist and harpist who played on John's final albums, recorded many albums under her own name, turned to Vedanta spirituality, and founded an ashram in L.A. Ravi Coltrane, welcome to Fresh Air. Congratulations on the book. I want to start with something from your father's ballads album, because I just think that album is gorgeous and so beautiful that it sounds a little spiritual to me, because it sounds kind of transcendent.
15: Yes,
5: so where
15: absolutely.
5: Where do you see this album's fitting into your father's body of work before we hear a song from it?
15: Well, first of all, thank you, Terry, for the invitation. It's an honor and pleasure to be speaking with you
5: today. It's a pleasure to have you.
15: And yes, I think that album, it really displays his tone, his sound. And I think that the fact that all of the songs are very beautiful, his interpretation of them sonically, I mean, I think that's really where the record really gets its power from. His tone alone, you won't hear a saxophone, a tenor saxophone sound quite this beautiful on any recording. It's something to marvel at.
5: It has this uplift to it. I don't mean that it's uplifting, but his tone, it always sounds like it's kind of rising.
15: Yes, it carries us. It carries the listener, really.
5: So let's hear You Don't Know What Love Is from John Coltrane's Ballads album.

We're listening to my 1998 interview with Elvin Jones, who was the drummer in John Coltrane's band from 1960 to 66. The centennial of Coltrane's birth is later this month. We'll hear more of the interview after a break. This is Fresh Air.

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4: To actually start doing something where I'm providing escort services through a contested strait will, in my military opinion, exceed the capacity of the Navy to do that effectively.
5: How will an already stretched U.S. military absorb the departure of Army Secretary Dan Driscoll?
6: For Tuesday, September 1st, this is All Things Considered.
5: I'm Mary Louise Kelly.
6: And I'm Elsa Chang. Ahead this hour, the backlash against AI data centers is spilling into the midterms.
5: Most Americans don't want to live near them. President Trump is asking, why not?
7: If I were the mayor of a town or the governor of a state, and I had a chance to get a big plant in, an AI plant or a data center, I would absolutely want it.
6: Also, we've been reporting on floods in Nepal.
5: And in the Grand Canyon.
6: And parts of the Northeast.
8: Every day you're reading about flooding somewhere in the country.
5: How does climate change thread these disasters together?
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9: Live from NPR News, I'm Lakshmi Singh. The Trump administration's confirming new retaliatory strikes against Iran. On social media today, the president says forces fired on rival targets near the Strait of Hormuz after Iran attempted to add sea mines to the globally vital trade route. Trump ends his post threatening even heavier strikes if Iran retaliates. There won't be a government shutdown ahead of the November midterms under the terms of a bill headed to President Trump's desk. Today, the House followed the Senate in approving a measure that extends federal agency funding through mid-December. With the makeup of Congress hanging in the balance, a new whistleblower report warns the U.S. Postal Service's plan to carry out President Trump's mail-in voting restrictions could jeopardize the elections. NPR's Hansi Lo Wang explains.
10: President Trump's order calls for the U.S. Postal Service to deliver mail-in ballots only to people on voter lists that the states would have to turn over to USPS. We should note USPS is a financial support of NPR. The Postal Service has been working on an online portal that would allow state election officials to submit voter names. But a new whistleblower report claims the online system has not been properly tested and could lead to eligible absentee voters not getting ballots in time or at all. Democratic Senator Richard Blumenthal of Connecticut submitted the report to USPS.
11: What the disclosure reveals is that the Postal Service has designed a system that is intended to fail.
10: Spokespeople for USPS did not respond to questions about the whistleblower's claims. Hansi Lo Wang, NPR News.
9: Chevron is expected to announce it'll expand operations in Venezuela. More from NPR's Michelle Kellerman.
12: The Chevron investment is part of a larger Trump administration effort to control more of Venezuela's oil sector and push out Russia and China. The White House announced this week that the Pentagon is taking a 35% ownership stake in a company that will have 100-year rights over 17 oil fields in Venezuela. The U.S. is partnering with a controversial Venezuelan businessman, Alejandro Bentancur, who faced money laundering allegations in Europe. A U.S. official who briefed reporters on the condition of anonymity describes Bentancur as a proven operator and insists that a professionalized oil sector will help Venezuela's transition to democracy. Michelle Kellerman, NPR News, the State Department.
9: It has been another tough day in U.S. markets. NPR's Rafael Nam has a recap.
13: It hasn't been a great start to September. The prospect of a resumption of attacks between the
0: the U.S. and Iran helped send stock markets lower, with all three major indexes ending down. Meanwhile, Brent, the global benchmark for crude, surged amid fears that global supplies will continue to be hit. But perhaps the biggest action happened in bond markets. A sell-off there drove up short and long-term interest rates.
9: That's NPR's Raphael Nam reporting. The Dow's closed down 419 points. This is NPR News.
13: For Radio IQ News, I'm Craig Wright. Good afternoon. A significant portion of a new state law meant to restrict local law enforcement cooperation with federal immigration authorities has been blocked by a federal judge. The Virginia Mercury reports the preliminary injunction was issued on Monday, which keeps the state from applying much of the law. That includes existing agreements between local and federal authorities under what is known as Section 287G. However, the judge did allow one of the law's restrictions to continue, which prevents any new agreements under that provision if a locality has never participated before. Virginia Attorney General Jay Jones says his office is working to stop the injunction from taking effect and will appeal. In June, the U.S. Department of Justice sued Virginia over the law, stating it unconstitutionally interferes with federal immigration enforcement. Virginia needs more doctors, and the University of Mary Washington is hoping to train them with a new medical school. Dr. Christopher Newman is CEO of Mary Washington's health system.
14: We're approaching a 4,000 physician shortage in the state of Virginia, and nearly 25% of the existing physician workforce is over the age of 65.
13: UMW's president, Troy Pano, says the new program will recruit students willing to serve in areas that urgently need doctors, and he hopes it will be more affordable than other med schools in the state.
15: It is our goal to keep this as accessible as possible, lower the gateway into medical education, and hopefully have that tuition at a rate lower than the existing medical schools in the Commonwealth.
13: With funding from Mary Washington's health system, tuition, donations, and state grants, the new school could open in 2030. The General Assembly has already approved $1.7 million for planning. 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
1: For Radio IQ News, I'm Craig Wright. The Virginia Medical Examiner's Office has called a state law requiring autopsies after all prison deaths an unfunded mandate. And while Dr. William Gormley, who leads the office, has not offered a plan to comply with the law, the department is changing how it shares in-custody deaths data. Dave Cantor has more.
2: Bev Bristow retired from her teaching position to manage her late husband's health care while he was incarcerated by the state. Jimmy Bristow had been held at a local jail and at least four Virginia Department of Corrections facilities between 2021 and his death earlier this year. Bristow said a lack of adequate medical attention, including the delay of cancer treatment by more than 6 months, contributed to his death. In addition to the cancer Jimmy was being treated for, Bristow said her husband developed another liver issue.
3: Over 10 months, 11 months, that they knew that he had cirrhosis. They had to have known how severe it was in March when he had an MRI. It had to have shown up how severe the cirrhosis was, but there was never any mention to him about it.
2: When Jimmy died at St. Francis Medical Center in Midlothian, Bristow said he was shackled to a bed, a practice VDOC said is to ensure safety. The department also said everyone serving a sentence at a state facility receives appropriate medical care. Despite a 2024 law mandating the procedure for all in-custody deaths, Jimmy wasn't autopsied. That means Bristow doesn't have information that would potentially show whether his medical care hastened his death. Delegate Mike Cherry, a Republican who represents Colonial Heights, introduced the House bill requiring autopsies after all prison deaths. While discussing the medical examiner's 60% rate of completing the procedure since his measure passed, Cherry said it's possible information is being lost in the process.
4: And so if they're just doing an external examination or they're just doing something else, they're not meeting the legislative intent of the bill. Therefore, if they're not, we're going to need to go back and revisit the language to make sure that they're in compliance with the intent, which is that everyone gets an autopsy.
2: After Radio IQ began reporting on the mandate, the medical examiner conducted a, quote, matched review of 2025 DOC cases. It found 7 instances when an in-custody death wasn't properly recorded. The office also drafted an update to its data sharing policy. It directs several state departments to create a framework for a, quote, secure exchange, verification, and reconciliation of deaths in custody data. But decisions around when autopsies are conducted and how the medical examiner plans to comply with state code remain vague. According to internal emails, the Virginia Department of Health and members of Governor Abigail

0: more information on whether her husband's medical care was adequate.
1: I want to see them held accountable.
0: Here's Bev again.
1: I want people to wake up, and I don't care what their crime is. They're still human beings, and they still have a family that loves them and cares for them.
0: I'm Dave Cantor.
2: Senate Democrat Richard Blumenthal is voicing alarm at President Trump's plan to restrict mail-in voting.
3: One-third of all Americans vote by mail, and all of those votes are potentially at risk.
2: Blumenthal has released a whistleblower report that warns the Postal Service is rushing out an online system that could derail the midterm elections. More details on the way just after the top of the hour news from All Things Considered on Radio IQ.
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2: Hot and humid to kick off the month, your Radio IQ forecast. It'll be mostly clear tonight, some areas of patchy fog for the Shenandoah Valley early tomorrow, overnight lows in the mid-60s to 75 degrees for the Richmond and Fredericksburg areas. A heat advisory will be in place Wednesday for the I-95 corridor south of Fredericksburg, including the Richmond area, heat index as high as 107 possible. We'll have some sunshine tomorrow, possibly a couple of showers and storms along and north of I-64, including a stronger storm or two. It'll be hot and humid with highs in the upper 80s to 98 degrees for Danville, feeling well into the triple digits as you move east of the mountains.
6: From NPR News, this is All Things Considered. I'm Mary Louise Kelly.
7: And I'm Ilse Chang. The beloved American poet Wendell Berry died Monday. He was 92. Berry lived on farmland close to where the Kentucky River reaches the Ohio, and it was unusual for him to sit down with a reporter to talk about his work. But over the years, NPR's Noah Adams visited him at his home several times. Adams has this remembrance of Berry's work and of their conversations.
8: Wendell Berry, in the early 1960s, left his university teaching career to move to the country and be a writer. He and Tanya, his wife, and two children, moved into an old farmhouse, and he put together sort of a writer's shack way out back in the woods. Private, no electricity, no typewriter. He would keep supplies of notebooks and pencils. And he designed an extra wide window at his desk.
9: I'd put that window in with the feeling that it would be awfully interesting to look out through it. It's a large window with 40 panes, so it's a graph. And what you see beyond it is the natural world, which doesn't behave like the figures that normally occur within a graph. It's not entirely an intelligible graph.
8: Right.
9: But it interested me greatly to have this artifact poised against the natural world, which, in a sense, what I've done all my life is hold up an artifact that you can, so to speak, see through against the world.
8: Wendell Berry wrote about Vietnam, about tobacco in the barns, about trends in agriculture. He wrote about the rivers and especially the history of nearby families. His father had been a lawyer, and he farmed this same land. Berry has a poem called Come Forth.
9: I dreamed of my father when he was old. We went to see some horses in a field. They were sorrels as red, almost as blood.

0: is that humans on Reddit are none too pleased about that.
1: They hate the fact that people are trying to use what they consider to be their homes to sell more items, basically.
0: I'm Kai Rizdal. 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
4: Mostly clear skies tonight, some areas of patchy fog for the Shenandoah Valley early tomorrow, overnight lows in the mid-60s to 75 degrees for the Richmond and Fredericksburg areas. A heat advisory will be in place for tomorrow for the I-95 corridor south of Fredericksburg, including the Richmond area. Heat index as high as 107 degrees possible. Look for some sunshine tomorrow, possibly a couple of showers and storms along and north of I-64, including some stronger storms. Hot and humid, with highs in the upper 80s to 98 for Danville, feeling well into the triple digits as you move east of the mountains. On Thursday, we'll see some sun to start the day. Then a few more clouds will try to work in, along with some isolated showers and thunderstorms. A couple of stronger storms will once again be possible. Highs on Thursday in the upper 80s to near 100 for Danville. Again, feeling even hotter.
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6: And I'm Elsa Chang. The man accused of shooting and killing conservative activist Charlie Kirk has been in a hearing in Utah most of today. A state judge is expected to rule soon on whether he will go to trial, and if so, what charges he would face at that point. Sean Higgins with member station KUER in Salt Lake City is here with more. Hi, Sean.
7: Hi, Elsa.
6: Hi. Okay, so most people remember this, but Kirk, of course, was killed while speaking at Utah Valley University in Orem last September. And the person accused of shooting Kirk is Tyler Robinson, who's been in jail since he turned himself in shortly after that shooting. What charges does Tyler Robinson currently face?
7: So Robinson has been charged with 7 counts in total, and that includes an aggravated murder charge that does carry the death penalty. For that to stick, prosecutors have to show that Robinson knowingly endangered other people in the crowd when he allegedly shot and killed Kirk. Here's prosecutor Ryan McBride.
8: On September 10th, 2025, the defendant, Tyler James Robinson, shot and killed Charlie Kirk because he disagreed with him. And he did it by firing a high-powered rifle into a group of thousands who surrounded Charlie Kirk literally on all sides. We'd ask the court to bind over the defendant on all charges.
6: And the defense is arguing that Robinson should not face that aggravated murder charge, yes?
7: Yes, this is what the defense is really pushing back on. A lesser murder charge here in Utah would take the death penalty off the table. For instance, they say the bullet that killed Kirk did not endanger anyone else because it traveled above the crowd and not through it. Defense attorney Stacey Visser was very strong in making this argument.
9: There is zero evidence that there was any action taken towards other people. Zero evidence.
6: Wait, so it sounds like the defense is not denying that Robinson indeed was the shooter, right?
7: You know, okay. Elsa, it certainly sounds that way. And it's important to say, though, that Robinson has not admitted guilt here. He has not entered any pleas yet. But today the defense has spent a lot of time arguing that the enhanced charges prosecutors would want applied should not be applied because there's no evidence the shooter knowingly put people beside Charlie Kirk at risk or targeted Kirk because of his political beliefs. And the defense, I do have to say, is also up against a lot of evidence from prosecutors that they allege links Robinson to Kirk's death. There's video surveillance from the day of the shooting that prosecutors say shows Robinson arriving at Utah Valley University, moving across the rooftop where Kirk was shot from, and ultimately escaping campus. DNA evidence also links Robinson to the rifle that was allegedly used to kill Kirk. There are messages between Robinson and his romantic partner that prosecutors say amounts to a confession. And there's just the fact that Robinson turned himself into police the day after the shooting.
6: All right. Okay, so this hearing is ongoing. When is it expected to

0: This is APM.
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3: A hot and humid start to September. Here is your Radio IQ forecast. Mostly clear tonight. Some areas of patchy fog for the Shenandoah Valley early Wednesday. Lows in the mid-60s to 75 degrees for the Richmond and Fredericksburg areas. Some sunshine Wednesday. Possibly a couple of showers and storms along and north of I-64. Hot and humid with highs in the upper 80s to 98 for Danville. Feeling well into the triple digits as you move east of the mountains.
4: The Department of Defense has spent, and I'm not exaggerating here, billions of dollars on brain injury, studying it, understanding it, preventing it. And in every single case across every branch, they missed this kind of injury, the injury that comes from repeatedly doing a job that everyone has said is safe.
5: I'm Zolan Kano Youngs. That's Today on the Daily from the New York Times.
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3: For Radio IQ News, I'm Craig Wright. Good evening. Many people who had been living in tents along the Rivanna River in Charlottesville had already left when a bus arrived this morning to take those who remained to a new temporary shelter in town. Spokesperson Afton Schneider says more than a dozen agreed to give that shelter a chance.
8: The expectation had been set that you can't stay here anymore. It's not safe for you to live outside unsheltered in this location. And we have this nice shelter available. And I think the sentiment was, okay, let me try this out. You know, air conditioning, especially like in the heat, was probably a big pull for people.
3: Residents will have a secure place to store their belongings and can come and go as they please. In addition to large rooms filled with beds for men and women, the shelter features a few single rooms for those who are sick or need privacy, a recreation area, an office, and outdoor seating. A range of social services are also available. A significant portion of a new state law meant to restrict local law enforcement cooperation with federal immigration authorities has been blocked by a federal judge. The Virginia Mercury reports the preliminary injunction was issued on Monday, which keeps the state from applying much of that law. That includes existing agreements between local and federal authorities under what is known as Section 287G. However, the judge did allow one of the law's restrictions to continue, which prevents any new agreements under that provision if a locality has never participated before. Virginia Attorney General Jay Jones says his office is working to stop the injunction from taking effect and will appeal. In June, the U.S. Department of Justice sued Virginia over the law, stating it unconstitutionally interferes with federal immigration enforcement. More than $7 million in additional grant funding from the Federal Emergency Management Agency is headed to some communities in Southwest Virginia still recovering from Hurricane Helene. The largest share of that, more than $4 million, will go toward repairs at a wastewater treatment plant in Pulaski County. There is also funding for repairs at Glen Lynn Park in Giles County and continued debris removal in Montgomery County. Public health experts say Virginia could use 4,000 more doctors to serve a growing population of patients. To meet that end, the University of Mary Washington is hoping to start a new medical school. Sandy Houseman reports on how it might differ from other programs in the state.
2: When Dr. Christopher Newman arrived in Fredericksburg to take the top job at Mary Washington Healthcare, he was surprised that the university next door didn't have a medical school.
0: In a fast-growing region like Fredericksburg, he reasoned it was not possible to recruit enough doctors to meet the need.
9: Because there's a nationwide shortage. So the only docs that we can recruit to our region, we're stealing from another community that needs that doctor as well.
0: So the school launched a residency program, taking students who had completed classroom training at the Virginia College of Osteopathic Medicine and Liberty University.
9: They started sending medical students for their third and fourth year of medical school for their clinical training. And then we got really great feedback from those students. And that started the wheels turning about, hey, we don't have a medical school in Northern Virginia. This is an exceptionally acute need.
0: He hopes the new program will be less expensive than others in Virginia and will recruit students interested in serving communities that urgently need doctors. The health system is building a $40 million education building across from its main hospital and hopes to be Virginia's newest full-fledged medical school, accepting 100 new students beginning in 2030. I'm Sandy Houseman.
3: You can hear more about the new medical school on our website, radioiq.org. More state lawmakers are joining the call for a special General Assembly session to address the Dominion Energy Next Era merger. 14 Democratic senators and delegates signed the letter this week. They say the General Assembly should consider legislation to allow more time for state regulators to review the landmark merger proposal. Current law allows the State Corporation Commission 180 days to consider and make a decision. That clock has been ticking since mid-July. Two Roanoke-area Republican lawmakers were the first to say the legislature should act to allow more time for a decision. Today, explained on the way at 7 o'clock, but up next, The Daily from The New York Times. I'm Craig Wright for Radio IQ News. Have a good evening.

0: This is the BBC World Service, and coming up after the news, the global story. It's been almost a week since we first saw those unreal images out of Nepal of a wall of water nearly wiping away an entire community. As the world watches the aftermath of flooding in Nepal, we turn to the Nepali-American journalist Anoop Kufley, who's been wrestling with a difficult question. When does coverage of a devastating natural disaster cross from rightful global concern into a possible spectacle? Join me, Asma Khalid, in 2 minutes.
1: BBC News with Roisin Hasty. Iran says US forces have struck a wedding in the south of the country, killing 4 people and injuring dozens more. The US military said it was aware of the reports, but that it never targeted civilians. Washington has ramped up its attacks on Iranian targets after weeks of relative calm. Germany has announced the closure of Russia's consulate in Bonn and a cultural centre after accusing Moscow of responsibility for recent hybrid attacks on infrastructure. President Putin accused Berlin of planting evidence to blame Moscow. Mr. Putin has also given an upbeat assessment of Russia's military campaign against Ukraine, saying he believes the Ukrainians will keep crumbling. But he also acknowledged that Ukrainian attacks inside Russia had inflicted damage. The government-dominated National Assembly in Venezuela has approved a controversial new deal with the United States, which hands Washington control of about a fifth of the South American country's oil reserves. Nigeria says the United States will pull around 200 military personnel by the end of September, drawing down a short deployment aimed at countering Islamist militants. Officials said the withdrawal did not signal a weakening of ties. Prosecutors have urged a US judge to order a capital murder trial for the man accused of killing the conservative activist Charlie Kirk 1 year ago. If found guilty in such a trial, Tyler Robinson could face the death penalty. The spending record for the English Premier League summer transfer window has been broken for a second consecutive year. Football clubs have spent more than $4.2 billion so far. And children in Cuba have started the school year with a shortage of teachers, food and uniforms amid a crisis exacerbated by Washington's fuel blockade on the island. BBC News.
0: It's been nearly a week since we saw those shocking images of catastrophic floods in Nepal. So powerful, they swept away buildings, vehicles, entire villages in their path. The story begins on the morning of August 26th, in the mountains of the Himalayas, where the ground shook so violently that seismic instruments initially registered an earthquake.
2: Oh.
0: But it was no earthquake. It was a glacial collapse. A huge chunk of ice likely snapped off, falling to the valley below.
3: Glaciers broke away, causing an avalanche of ice and rock,
0: unleashing a torrent of water, a sudden surge in the river.
3: Scientists believe this collapse began more than 5 kilometers above sea level, and the rock and ice fell almost a kilometer straight down into the valley.
0: In total, roughly 4,000 people remain missing. Over 900 have been confirmed dead. Rescuers have been in a race against time to find workers trapped in tunnels. Family members in Nepal and beyond are waiting to hear from their loved ones. Hundreds of pilgrims and trekkers, many of them foreigners, are among the missing. And that has left me and others with a question about which stories we pay attention to in the aftermath of such a massive tragedy in another part of the world. From the BBC, I'm Asma Khalid in Washington, D.C. And today on The Global Story, we hear from the Nepali-American journalist Anoop Kufley, who spent 2 decades covering big foreign stories for American newsrooms like The Washington Post. Now he's back in Nepal, covering the story of these floods in his own backyard and confronting a difficult question. When does coverage of a natural disaster cross from rightful global concern into a possible spectacle? So the reason I wanted to hear from Anoop is that I know he's Nepali, born and raised there, and he's also worked for some of the most prominent American media organizations over the years, shepherding how they report on big foreign stories like earthquakes and floods. And so it struck me that he has a really unusual perspective, a foot in multiple worlds. Recently, Anoop moved home to Kathmandu to work as the group editorial director of the Kantipur Media Group, one of the largest media organizations in Nepal. And it was there, at his office, that he first heard the initial reports of flooding.
2: I think the initial reaction was, honestly, like Nepalis are used to news about floods and landslide. This is monsoon here, and for the last several years, we've had extended monsoon. So usually you think May, June, July, right? Those are the typical monsoon months. But for the last several years, monsoons extended as far as October. And especially during late August, September, we've had roads completely destroyed. So I think for most people who were looking at it from the city, from Kathmandu, it was just another bad flooding. So Nuwakot, which is one of the places that is hit, is about 4 to 5 hours by road. Last year, the same area actually flooded. So the first sense was, well, this is another kind of bad flood. But soon it was starting to become evident that this was bigger than anything else because we started seeing images on social media.
0: A horrific scene captured on CCTV in Tibet.
2: I think within hours, we realized that we actually had to start taking this seriously and figure out how to deploy reporters on the ground.
0: A desperate escape at the main crossing for tourists and traffic between China and Nepal.
4: I saw around 9 trucks being swept away by the floods, including people. It's a heartbreaking incident. I've been teaching here for 18 years, and I've never seen anything like this here before.
5: My family members were swept away by the flood in front of my eyes. My father, my mother, sister, and her kids are all swept away. They could not escape the flood. There was no chance at all.
0: You know, so many of us learned about the scope of this disaster by seeing this dramatic footage online. It was this powerful torrent of water through one of the main border crossings between Nepal and Tibet. And I'm just describing this here for folks who perhaps have not seen this footage. It is surreal. It is unlike anything I have seen. You just see this powerful current of water and everything in its path is destroyed by this wall of water. I'm curious how this video shaped the intensity with which people are reacting to this around the world. Oftentimes, we here at the BBC, we cover earthquakes, natural disasters, and you hear of death tolls. This is a video that I think shows the intensity of this all in a way that I have never at least seen before.
2: And, you know, to be quite honest, when one of our colleagues first showed me that video, I said, that looks like AI, right? It felt unreal because the image of that border crossing is on every Nepalese mind. You know, at least since the 2015 earthquake, that border point has remained crucial, a trade artery between the two countries. You know, in a matter of hours, obviously we realized that it was real. And I guess by evening when we saw satellite images that essentially showed that the whole place was covered, like there is nothing there right now. But that image is now etched in everybody's mind.
0: Anoop, we wanted to have you on our show because you've spent a lot of time overseeing coverage of big international disasters akin to this from the vantage point of American newsrooms. How is it different to manage the coverage of this huge foreign story now from home, from within?
2: When you're covering this for an international audience, there is a degree of separation where you're trying to explain what the Himalayas is, right? Like, you know, you have to invoke Everest and you have to invoke distance from one city to another. And I think that is just the nature of how international reporting is done. But people here are mostly seeking information. They're trying to figure out, you know, what is the government doing? What is the status of relief? How many people have been found? Can we synthesize this information from authorities and bring it to people? And I think starting today, I have seen a lot of local publications as well slowly start to transition into stories about accountability, right? Like what comes next, right? Is the pace of rescue and relief working? Like, did the government take the right steps immediately after in terms of deciding to use their own security forces and not allow international rescue workers, for example? So we're really trying to cater to a local audience that is just hungry for information, desperate to find out what is the status of their loved ones.
6: And so they want both information and they want accountability, you're saying?
2: Yes. I think, like, you know, for international publications, I used to be very disenchanted with the way my home country was covered for the longest time. Mm. Because I've watched international publications cover the political instability over the years. Mm. You know, we talk about this in our, you know, our media circle in DC and New York. Like, how many people have to die to for it to be an international story?
6: You were alluding to this a moment ago, and you know this well from all your years of covering foreign stories through the vantage point here of an American news outlet. But when big stories happen abroad, whether we're talking about war or earthquakes or floods like this in Nepal, our instinct as Americans is to try to humanize the tragedy by looking for the American connection.
7: Officials say two Americans have been rescued after a giant mudslide and severe flooding in Nepal. Rescue teams are searching for victims, including 63 missing Americans.
6: It's the story of the missing Americans that we largely keep hearing about here.
8: Hundreds are now missing, including nearly 300 foreign tourists. Nepal officials say dozens of Americans among them.
9: Crews are urgently searching for survivors. The American embassy is working to locate the Americans who may have been there.
6: I'm curious how you see this all now as a journalist back in Nepal, because you have that juxtaposition of knowing how it's often covered here and now desiring to tell a different narrative, it seems.
2: For most international media, like if you look at the headlines, for example, right, massive landslide or floods devastates Nepal, comma, 500 plus foreigners missing, or 38 Australians missing, or 200 something Indians missing. And I think, like, you know, a lot of locals here who have witnessed international correspondence on the fields right now, they feel like their stories are being manipulated, because what they really want to talk about is, where are my missing people, right? Where are my
6: fellow
2: relatives?
6: Citizens and countrymen? Yeah.
2: Yeah. I watched a lot of newsrooms focus largely on Everest, because that's where the 12, 13 foreigners had died. And there was significant emphasis on covering those missing foreigners on Everest, the climbers and the trekkers. But that's part of the story of Nepal, because until a few days ago, I think there were 500 plus foreigners missing, because this area is again home to an incredible landscape. So you have a lot of pilgrims who go to Mount Kailash through the Nepal border, as well as trekkers who during this time of the year, like, you know, visit the country. And I think the stories end up becoming largely about international folks. I was using this term with a friend earlier this morning, asymmetry of visibility, right? What we were discussing was foreign coverage for the last several days here has largely followed this whole glacial collapse as a spectacle. I don't mean that in a bad way, but it is a massive story, right? I mean, it is the biggest story in the world right now. And I've seen things like this when, you know, those kids were lost inside the caves in Thailand.
6: In Thailand, yes.
2: Like there is wall-to-wall coverage when natural disasters happen. But because audiences are glued to finding out, like, what's going to happen next. And, you know, we see a similar pattern kind of developing here.
6: You know, we talk a lot here in the United States about the attention economy. I feel like that phrase is in a lot of places. And right now, we do see a lot of attention on Nepal. But what does attention, in your view, really substantively do for Nepal? I mean, can the eyes of the West really prevent another tragedy like this? And I will say I'm asking this in part because this is conversation that we are having is happening at a moment when the United States has substantively pulled back its humanitarian aid commitments broadly across the world.
2: Yeah, I mean, you know, the other day when a number of countries were announcing help for Nepal, the numbers started coming in. You know, Sri Lanka was doing $1 million and another country was doing 2.5. The EU announced something. And then there was a statement from a State Department official that said the US was providing $500,000 in relief. And everybody responded to that. And I think, like, you know, there was a reason for that. It was the initial trends. And I think yesterday, today, they've announced another $2.5 million. I mean, the attention during moments like this is helpful, right? But I think, as we discussed earlier, like, you know, what happens after this whole thing is gone, right? Like, in a month's time, we'll have a final estimate of what the disaster kind of like looks like, how much money is required for reconstruction, and then Nepalese start the long haul. I think, you know, I say this as a Nepali American, I'm an American citizen, but I was born and raised here. I think what Nepalis would appreciate is a sustained interest in the country, right? Partly when it comes to things like climate change. Nepal actually barely registers on global emission charts. This is something people have been talking about on social media for the last several days, but it sits on the front line of all of the consequences of climate change when you think about it, especially, you know, mountains, glaciers. If you think about climate injustice as a term, I think, like, you know, Nepal sits on the front row of what climate injustice is. And, people want sustained engagement, sustained attention that probably helps solve some of these issues.

0: You mentioned this glacial collapse term a moment ago, and I do want to ask you about that because it strikes me that this story is not just a story of a natural disaster. It also speaks to fears of global warming, of climate change. Was something like this at this scope ever expected in Nepal?
1: I don't think something like this was on anybody's mind, but there were a few places that had been ringing alarm bells because Nepal, particularly when you think about earthquakes, Nepal sits on a very vulnerable geographic area. And we're also sort of, sitting at the bed of these, glacial lakes. So ISIMOD, which has been doing a lot of work on the integrated mountain geography, when you look at these reports, you say, okay, well, it is happening. It's 50 years away, right? Like you look at the level of the glaciers rising and you measure it in terms of meters and they become science stories. Not a lot of local language media have been focusing on the climate change story. So I don't think climate change is something that people discuss here. And they would have to sort of start thinking about, okay, well, it's here, right? It's not about 50 years or 100 years. It's actually here now.
0: Do you feel like you have some sort of responsibility to try to convey the science or the sense of what might be happening to help people prepare for this potentially happening again in the future? You're saying climate change is not something that many people think about and discuss at all in the local press.
1: I think there is. And this has been one of the biggest gaps, in terms of what media focuses on in Nepal. A lot of the publications, including ours, have largely focused on politics, right? And general news. This past weekend, I was just trying to look at what does the past 10 years of climate change coverage look like in various Nepali media? The one publication that has consistently tried to focus on this is Nepali Times, which is an English weekly with a focused smaller audiences, right? The people who really need this information are the large segment of the population only speaks in Nepali. And a lot of the Nepali language media don't have climate change desks. They don't have environment desks. When I came back last month, we hired our first environment.

0: right? And Nepal's ability to prepare, Nepal's ability to recover. All of these rely on our two neighbors, India and China, right? There is no access to a port. The dry ports, right, the border with China, are vulnerable to events like this past week. And depending on which government, which administration is in power and what is the relationship with New Delhi or Beijing, our ability to engage with them and get the help that we need really, really differs.
1: This is the moment the earthquake struck.
0: A really good example is when the 2015 earthquake happened.
1: You can hear the terror of those in this building. Earthquakes of this high 7.9 magnitude are rare. This is the worst to hit this Himalayan nation in over 80 years. So far, more than 100 fatalities have been reported.
0: Right after the earthquake, there was a blockade imposed on the southern border with India.
2: Along the border with Nepal, a month-long agitation has crippled normal routine. Trucks have been stranded for days and the town market has seen better days as well.
0: India never really called it a blockade, but basically nothing came into Nepal. And this was right after the earthquake. But reports at the time said it was because of political differences and how Nepal was handling an amendment to the constitution. But it was real. People had a hard time finding fuel to prepare food. Nothing came in. And that was kind of man-made. You know, I said this to my friend the other day. I feel like Nepal goes through, you know, it alternates between disasters. One is man-made, when you look at the blockade, right, or the political instability. And then the other is the natural disasters. Like, we've had this massive flood. Like, I remember when I was like 10 or 12, then we had that earthquake and the COVID kind of like, you know, set the country back by a decade. And we had that Gen Z protests last year, the 2 days of like, you know, violence that nobody kind of imagined. And everybody looked forward to a new Nepal, for lack of a better term, right? We had a really successful elections, a young government that is ambitious and clean with all the right intentions. And people are really looking forward to what Nepal could become. And now this, and as one of the members of parliament said, I think this has set back Nepal by another decade again.
3: You had mentioned this earlier when you were speaking about some of the pilgrims or the trekkers who are missing, just how significant tourism is to Nepal and Nepal's economy. How worried are people there locally that this is the beginning of more and more deadly floods and what that could mean for the local population, what it could mean for the tourism sector as well?
0: Tourism's a lifeline for especially the kind of geographies that this area was impacted by. This region is home to Langtang and Gosai Kunda, and obviously the trekking route to Kailash. So a lot of Indian pilgrims particularly visit this region. And then in the fall, so September, October, a lot of hikers and trekkers come to the region. This area was once decimated during the 2015 earthquake. So they've been like gradually rebuilt with more concrete, stronger buildings. And I think now they're all kind of swept away. A few days ago, the private tourism body essentially released a statement and said that this was going to have a major impact. You know, last year there was no tourism in the country because in September, Gen Z protests happened.
4: This is not an ordinary political protest,
0: which began as a response to the government's social media ban. The government had decided to ban a number of social media platforms because Meta and TikTok and a number of other platforms had not registered in Nepal. And that quickly led to a popular sort of like, you know, movement against corruption, nepotism.
5: Protest anger has extended online to videos mocking so-called Nepo kids, the entitled children of officials.
0: And we saw people take to the streets, the authorities responded, dozens of people were killed, and the following day, I mean, all hell broke loose.
6: Protesters vandalized the homes of some of the country's politicians and set fire to some government buildings here.
0: The prime minister had to be evacuated. Several politicians escaped from the places they were living in.
7: Grief and anger at the funerals of those shot dead. In the crackdown by authorities, more than 70 protesters were

0: killed.
1: A statement signed by Prime Minister Oli states that he's resigned to pave the way for a constitutional solution to the current crisis.
2: So the question now is, who will lead Nepal?
3: We had an interim government. Fast forward, in 6 months, we have a new government, right? So essentially lost the tourist season, right? And then in April, May, that's really kind of in Nepal, it's the Everest season. So a lot of climbers come, but particularly with the goal of climbing Mount Everest. That's the window to climb Everest. So the peak tourist season in Nepal is September, October, maybe like, you know, late October, November. So now for a second year in a row, we're not going to have the kind of tourism that people had been hoping would make up for last year.
4: When you came, as you said, there was this new government, a prime minister who those of us may know of. One of his credentials is that he's a rapper, I believe, right? I mean, that's sort of like the claim to fame we all hear.
3: He's a rapper, but his supporters want to remind you that he's also a structural engineer, which he is.
4: Very, very balanced. Yeah. But yeah, so that is, he came in a really sort of fresh face in Nepal. And now here you are, well, it's just a month after you moved back, and you're overseeing this coverage of a really devastating situation of which, you know, as you say, the scope of it is not fully known. There are many questions around accountability and alert systems, right, as well, and what could be done in the future. Do you feel as optimistic as when you first moved here?
3: I actually do.
4: Really?
3: I mean, I do because, yes, I do because I live here. You know, I drop my daughter off at the school every morning. I come to the office. It's been crazy for the past several days. Like, I have not slept weekends, days. I have been increasingly editing in Nepali, which I didn't think I had it in me after all these years of working in English journalism, but also to be able to see, you know, what we're able to do in this newsroom. You know, we immediately deployed 5 reporters, for example. They were out there. And one of the reporters whose stories now actually, like, you know, gone viral is one of the reporters who had to witness his village get completely destroyed by the floods and seeing how dedicated they are, how much they actually want to help readers. It's given me a lot of hope. And, you know, there was a brief point where I felt like I have my work cut out for me, obviously, but we've been already, like, you know, working on training, editing, building resources. I think, you know, this is a great place to be a journalist, particularly because it's home and there are so many stories here. I've come here as a foreign correspondent about half a dozen times, you know, when I was living in America. And to be able to do this here for my own people, being part of a newsroom that is Nepali, I'm incredibly optimistic.
4: On that note, Anoop, thank you so much for joining us on The Global Story. We really appreciate it.
3: Thank you so much for having me.
4: That was Anoop Kafle, editorial director of Kantipur Media Group in Nepal. Anoop recently moved back to Nepal after spending some 2 decades in the United States covering foreign stories for Western news outlets, including The Washington Post, The Atlantic, and BuzzFeed. And folks, that's it for The Global Story today. 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And thanks, as always, for spending some time with us. We'll be back again tomorrow.
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0: Be honest, can you get around somewhere new without Google Maps? Would you even dare try?
7: I still have to think about which way I turn when I go to work, something I've been doing for the past 30 years to the same place from the same start point.
8: When I ride with one of my grandchildren driving, they have no idea where they are in relation to the real world. It shocks me.
0: Google Maps was launched in 2005. It wasn't the first public GPS service, but Google Maps' little blue dot has come to symbolize a total transformation in how we navigate through our world.
9: My dad getting lost and turning it into these wonderful trips became known as a Jacobson shortcut. Jacobson shortcuts are not possible if you're following GPS everywhere you go.
0: I'm Meghna Chakrabarty. Today on Point, what we lose when we no longer get lost. Stay with us.
10: Live from NPR News in Washington, I'm Louise Schiavone. With the majority of the next session of Congress hanging in the balance, a new whistleblower report warns the U.S. Postal Service's plan to carry out President Trump's mail-in voting restrictions could jeopardize the elections. NPR's Hansi Lo Wang reports.
11: President Trump's order calls for the U.S. Postal Service to deliver mail-in ballots only to people on voter lists that the states would have to turn over to USPS. We should note USPS is a financial support of NPR. The Postal Service has been working on an online portal that would allow state election officials to submit voter names. But a new whistleblower report claims the online system has not been properly tested and could lead to eligible absentee voters not getting ballots in time or at all. Democratic Senator Richard Blumenthal of Connecticut submitted the report to USPS.
12: What the disclosure reveals is that the Postal Service has designed a system that is intended to fail.
11: Spokespeople for USPS did not respond to questions about the whistleblower's claims. Hansi Lo Wang, NPR News.
10: The Immigration and Customs Enforcement Agency says it now has enough body cameras for all of its officers and agents. NPR's Jimena Bustillo has that story.
13: The update comes after years of immigration officials telling lawmakers and civil liberties advocates that they did not have enough devices for a body-worn camera program to be implemented agency-wide. Now, Homeland Security Secretary Mark Wayne Mullen says he expects every agent in the field to be using one by the end of September.
14: That doesn't mean every ICE agent, everybody that's in the field, will have a body-worn camera. It's for our safety and the public safety, too.
13: In a statement to NPR, ICE said that training is still ongoing. It is still unclear how many cameras the agency has acquired. Earlier this year, top ICE officials told Congress they needed about 10,000 cameras for all their officers. Jimena Bustillo, NPR News, Washington.
10: Jury deliberations resume tomorrow in the trial of Lindsay Clancy, the Massachusetts woman charged with killing her three children in 2023. From member station WBUR, Deborah Becker has details.
15: The jury deliberated for about 5 hours after saying they could not reach a decision. Then they were excused for the day. Clancy's attorney, Kevin Reddington, says he's encouraged by that.
16: I'm very pleased with the work that this jury has put into the case.
15: Reddington has argued that Clancy should not be found criminally responsible for killing her children because she was experiencing postpartum psychosis. Prosecutors say she meticulously planned the killings. The jury's deliberated 23 hours so far. For NPR News, I'm Deborah Becker in Boston.
10: The State Department says 75 Americans remain unaccounted for along the border between Nepal and Tibet after last week's catastrophic floods. Among the missing 22 Americans traveling with the Isha Foundation, a group that teaches yoga and meditation. The organization says the travelers were at the Chinese immigration center on Nepal's border when the flood crashed through. This is NPR. European Union and NATO leaders are supporting Germany in its declaration that the presence of three armed drones last month at or near Leipzig airport were a hybrid attack by Russia. Terry Schultz reports EU foreign ministers will discuss a joint response when they meet.
17: Germany will ask its fellow EU members to support tougher sanctions on Russia at a regular meeting of EU foreign ministers. The German foreign minister said he'll propose blacklisting more Russian individuals connected to hybrid attacks and more intensively targeting Russian oil tankers. EU foreign policy chief Kaya Kallas says Russia wants to scare Europe but that it won't work.
18: To the contrary, we will increase.